0: I went through the same process for an Israeli who's brought up, and Omar and me are the same age. We are brought up in the same city, Tel Aviv. I guess our childhood was quite similar. For us to release ourselves from Zionism is extremely painful. The second remark, which in my view is more important, is the belief of Omer that Zionism was very justified and had good reason for legitimacy, and Israel has a legitimacy, and then something went wrong. While I'm claiming that from the very beginning, Zionism took a wrong direction, because the Jews who came to Palestine, like my parents and Omer's parents, had no other place to go, and it was for them really a safe haven. It was a real, the only place they can rescue themselves. But this could have been done in a different way. You don't come to a neighborhood and turn back to the people who lived there centuries before you. And what Zionism did from the very beginning, not it went wrong, it started wrong without the belief or the conviction that we can live together. Zionism never really tried to live Palestinians. It was always to conquer them, to transfer them, to take their jobs, to take their lives, to take their properties, in order to become the only people who lives between the river and the sea. And here we really differ, because not something went wrong, something started wrong.
1: Of your response.
2: Yes, look, I mean, I also agree with most of what my friend Gideon says. Zionism begins precisely like the movements from which it to which it was responding. That is, there was a rise of ethno-nationalism in Eastern Europe. Polish ethno-nationalism, Ukrainian ethno-nationalism, Lithuanian, Latvian, and of course German. And it emulated exactly these kinds of ideological notions. The only difference was that the Jews, being a minority in Europe, could not realize their ethno-nationalism in Eastern Europe because they had no claim, no stake on the land there. Once they came to Palestine, they started doing exactly what other ethno-nationalisms were doing. And as we know, that was a very violent process in Eastern Europe, where hundreds of thousands, millions of people were removed. Ethnic cleansing was the norm. Populations were unmixed. And Zionism started doing precisely that also in Palestine. But because it moved to Palestine, it moved the Jews to Palestine, it became also a settler colonial movement, because these Jews moved from one continent to another and were trying to take over that land. The goal of Zionism from the very beginning was to stop the existence of Jews as a minority, to create a Jewish majority state. That was the conclusion that they reached, because as a minority in Europe, they came under greater and greater threat. So yes, of course, Zionism, like all ethno-national movements, had violence built into it from the very beginning. And at the same time, until the state was created, those people who came to Palestine in the 20s and 30s, like Gideon's parents, like my mother, we know that had they not left, they would have been murdered. Both Gideon and I would not have been born at all had our grandparents not decided to leave Europe and to come there. Everybody who was left behind was killed. That's why I say there was a moment when the state was created that a choice faced those who created that state, and they made the wrong choice. They could have created a different state. It would not have been perfect, and no states are. It would not have been perfectly just, and no states are. But there, it definitely made the wrong choice, and that choice determined much of what occurred afterwards. It could have been also corrected over time. The Oslo process was a moment in which people in Israel actually talked about a state of all its citizens. But it failed. In 1995, Rabin, who was a general and was not a great peacenik,

to go into that and debate with people anymore. You're not going to change anyone's mind. Then they get all mad. All right, we got some more music for you. Thanks for listening. 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
1: Yeah, man, I had lunch. I had bacon, lettuce, and tomato salad.

You are listening to The Wizard, WZRD Chicago. Yes, indeed. That was some music there by John Zorn from Templars in Sacred Blood. And that band consisted of Mike Patton screaming, John Medeski, organ, Trevor Dunn bass, and Joey Barron on drums. I guess Mike Patton likes to work with Zorn so he can scream his head off. Yeah. Just before that, we had Dweezil Zappa with My Guitar Wants to Kill Your Mama. Some Eat Static with Heaven Sent. Angel City from Down Under. Throw another tourist on the bobby. In America, they were called Angel City. Everywhere else in the world, they were the Angels. So they weren't confused with the really lame American band Angel, which was popular in the late 70s. Yeah, Angel. Anybody remember Angel? I don't think they had any hits. But, yeah, they wore white because they were angels. Angel City with Marseille. Pat Boone, Crazy Train. Yep. Dred Zeppelin with Whole Lot of Love. Metal Church with Metal Church. And some Judas Priest back there, Beyond the Realms of Death from Stained Class. And moving right along.

They met in my speakers, alternating introduction. What would be the repercussion if Coltrane met Hendrix? Limitless, endless possibility, dualistic sunlight, energy, static electricity escalating to infinity. The stratosphere appears in inner ear. Can you hear improvisations, dream, freedom, scream, extreme fluidity, harmonic imagery? Imagination is absorbed, sensation surrender to the saxophone, cyclone, a full-blown Langston Hughes poem. The mind roams, walks down pathways to the minds of past days, swinging fast waves of conscious streams. A love supreme is a beam of incandescent light, shining on the darkest night. Could he have played on Highway Child Blue, sax solo wild, float you up the river Nile, drift for miles and miles and miles and miles and miles and miles and miles and miles and miles and miles and bird, Dolphy, Dizzy, Pharaoh, Sanders, meanders in the first meditation. No ideas, definition, a conception of limitation, soul's elevation towards unification. They traveled, unraveled eons beyond the purple haze horizon, rising past the storm to the third stone from the sun's cosmic catastrophe, interplanetary creativity. The astro man ran through the stars en route to Mars, in a cell of space with grace, strumming strings on little wings of the saxophone sings a few of my favorite things. Tenor extension of the soul sucked into his vortex, his mental black hole filled with dense matter, ideas loosely scattered come together, flow like feathers in the village vanguard, avid avant-garde, brass blowing hard, spirit bombardment, ascension's embodiment, a testament to this earth. Playing life, playing birth, it's religion. These musicians, creation, harmonious genesis brings peace to this mind. The inclines and declines, notes climb, sublime, subliminal, saxophone, almost home free. The symphony of unity, married minds like man and wife, connected to the source of life, bold is the message of love sent from the access above. Exhaled surrealistic swirl, whirlwind, reverberate, penetrate, precise phrase, interrupts days, attention pays me a visit, souls in transit, transmit messages, mental massages, caressing the stress with these poetic breath, voodoo child's slight return, burns my speaker wise, my mind is on fire with a burning desire, higher and higher, drifting, uplifting, sifting through red, white, and blue anthems from his vision, singing the piece his people feasted on, guitar, magic, wand, wave, warm sound, saxophone, solo, fluid, humanity, gentle dignity, socially, politically, Jimmy took on R&B. Rhythm and blues slipped off her shoes, a chance romance with rock and roll, psychedelic soul, kinetic, magnetic, poetic attraction, only a fraction understand the movement at hand in electric ladyland. Divine vibrations from the

What was next to unfold? Knowing more than four seasons, moving through stellar regions, surpassing pain, Coltrane fell like rain, rain, rain, rain, rainy day, dream away. One sun sets, another shines first rays, illuminating intimate, passionate, resonant rifts, painting Jupiter's surface, painting with the purpose to traverse the universe. They played conceptions, creations, perceptions, constellations, but the Hendrix experience persists in substance abuse, misuse. Too far, fading fast, voodoo star, supernova too quickly, farewell, electric gypsy. Two setting souls, suns, eclipsed, enlightened ones, about to take us there, grew a time as we prepared, as we became aware. Nirvana's pinnacle they shared, they breathed freedom in the air, freedom in the air, freedom in the air. This next piece is called Omar Shagbark, rocking the TT train to nowhere.

You are listening to The Wizard, WZRD Chicago. And that was indeed Iron Maiden, with the original early version of Rothschild, which he re-recorded it. They used it, pronounced it properly. Rothschild. That's from a 1979 release, Metal for Mothers compilation. There's also an early version of Sanctuary on there. Just before that, some King Crimson with the a cappella Power to Believe and Level 5. Had some Frumpy back there. Yep, Frumpy from Germany. We heard By the Way from their 1972 album. Came out in the States in 73. We have the US edition on Billingsgate Records, a Chicago label. And this record is playable in stereo and quadraphonic. Before that, we had some Jimi Hendrix, Third Stone from the Sun, some poetry from Alfred Howard, Black Uhuru with Apocalypse, and King Sunny Ade with drums and Gbi Miro. Well, as good as we can pronounce that. All right, well, we got a person on hold, so we will leave you with some Daft Punk. Thanks for listening.

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Get off somewhere.

approaches. People look for metaphors and answers. Every time a culture gets into trouble,

standing armies before slavery and property, before warfare and phonetic alphabets and monotheism, before, and this is where the future is taking us.

the secret faith of the 20th century is nostalgia for the archaic, nostalgia for the Paleolithic, and that gives us body piercing, abstract expressionism, surrealism, jazz, rock and roll, and catastrophe theory. The 20th century mind is nostalgic for the paradise

human symbiosis occurred that pulled us out of the animal body and into the tool-using, culture-making, imagination

that the way out is back, and that the future is a forward escape into the past. This is what the psychedelic experience means. It's a doorway out of history and into the wiring under the board in eternity. And I tell you this because if the community understands what it is that holds it together, the community will be better able to streamline itself for flight into hyperspace.

where we're going in the universe. And that true story is that the ego is a product of pathology, and that when psilocybin is regularly part of the human experience, the ego is suppressed, and the suppression of the ego means the defeat of the dominators, the materialists, the product peddlers.

psychedelics return us to the inner worth of the self, to the importance of the feeling of immediate experience. And nobody can sell that to you, and nobody can buy it from you. So the dominator culture is not interested in the felt presence of immediate experience. But that's what holds the community together. And as we break out of the silly myths of science and the infantile obsessions of the marketplace, what we discover through the psychedelic experience

beauty, alien beauty, alien dimensions that are part of the self, the richest part of life. I think of going to the grave without having a psychedelic experience, like going to the grave without ever having sex. It means that you never figured out what it was all about.

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What the archaic revival means is shamanism, ecstasy, orgiastic sexuality, and the defeat

and monotony. And if you get them on the run, you have the Dominator sweating, folks, because that means that you're getting it all reconnected. And getting it all reconnected means putting aside the idea of separateness and self-definition through thing fetish. Getting it all connected means tapping into the Gaian mind. And the Gaian mind is what we're calling the psychedelic experience. It's an experience of the living fact of the intellecty of the planet. And without that experience, we wander in a desert of bogus ideologies. But with that experience, the compass of the self can be set. And that's the idea, that we're figuring out how to reset the compass of the self through community, through ecstatic dance, through psychedelics, sexuality, intelligence. This is what we have to make the forward escape into hyperspace.

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It's like the last.

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1: A system designed

Thank you for listening to The Wizard this evening. It's been a blast, as usual, as always. And we should be back next week. Should be back next week. We should. That was just some music by Hawkwind from their Alien 4 release. We heard Abducted and Alien I Am. Had some music before that by Harry Gregson Williams with the Prometheus Suite from the soundtrack to the film Prometheus. That was another Alien movie from about, I don't know, about 15 years ago now. Good movie. We heard The Archaic Revival from Terrence McKenna. Had a request for Yes with Hearts from the 90125 album. I don't think I've ever played anything from that album. Pretty much every other one, but, well, yeah. Bang Bang before that with Neither Sing Sing nor Baden Baden. Had a request for L.A. Witch with Firestarter. And some Daft Punk back there with Music. All right, we're out of here. We'll leave you with one last one. One last one. So we're going to celebrate like a mini birthday celebration. Their birthday isn't for another 2 hours, at least Chicago time. Over in England, it's already John Bonham's birthday. John Bonham, drummer of Led Zeppelin, born May 31st, 1948, and died September 25th, 1980, drank himself to death, one of the great rock drummers, and it's his birthday on the 31st of May, and had he survived, he would have been 78 years old. And I'm sure he would have been pounding those drums as hard at 78 as when he was 28. Thanks for listening.

I'm the bird and the worm, I last and squirm. 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I'm first and I'm last, delicate and crass.

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I'm work, I'm a toy, I'm a girl and a boy, irritation and joy, and I'm

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supremacy, fought between the powers of technology and magic. The world blew up in 1,000 atomic fireballs. The first blast was set off by 5 terrorists. It took 2 million years for some of the radioactive clouds to allow some sun in. By then, only a handful of humans survived. The rest of humanity had changed into hideous mutants. These mutant species floundered in the bad areas, radioactive lands that never allowed them to become human again, and made each birth a new disaster. Then, in the good lands, they came back, arising from their long sleep. Fairies, elves, dwarves, the true ancestors of man. They lived happily in the good areas. It was a big day in Montagar. Delia, queen of the fairies, was presiding over the Feast of Plenty, celebrating 3,000 years of peace. In the midst of the celebration, Delia felt a pull from the skies. She looked up and saw dark clouds forming on the horizon in every direction. She fell into a trance and left the party, heading for her home on a high hill. At first, the fairies were puzzled, but then they too felt a force drawing them to follow. Delia was alone inside. The storm

visions. Black Wolf, the mutant wizard, would never visit his mother and spent his time torturing small animals. More years passed, and Delia continued to slip. Finally, all life drained out of her, and Avatar held her hand, trying desperately to use his magic to restore her. He cradled her in his arms and wept. When Black Wolf found that his mother had died, he was excited, for now he felt he would take over her leadership and rule the land. When Avatar confronted Black Wolf, he was enraged. They began a furious battle, each using his magic. They continued until they had nearly destroyed each other. But Avatar's magic was stronger because he had the emotional loss of his mother that drove him on. Black Wolf was defeated. The day will come, my brother.

Chicago Tiny House mission is to create tiny house communities throughout Chicago that will provide homeless Chicagoans with safe and cost-effective housing and integrated supportive services. We have been helping the homeless of Chicago for over 15 years, specifically working with the Uptown Tent over the last 2 years. Tent City housed an estimated population of 70 people who lived under the bridges of Wilson and Lawrence Avenues at Lakeshore Drive. Recently, the city had to close these bridges for repair, displacing all the homeless who resided there. Our cause does not stop with the elimination of this community. We are completely volunteer-powered by bringing together concerned citizens, advocates, lawmakers, and donors. We can bring shelter, food, and supportive services to our most vulnerable neighbors, greatly reducing homelessness while helping to move forward with dignity. Chicago Tiny House has partnered with and is in touch with both sides of the housing problem. We are knowledgeable about and actually live alongside our target demographic. We have created a growing database of followers, developers, donors, contractors, government agencies, and laborers. We bring a unique perspective and experience to this process. We are committed Chicagoans with a small business acumen, as well as having a boots-on-the-ground relationship with our local homeless population. We can't do it alone. We need people like you to back our proposal by donating time, skill, funds, and connections. If you believe in what we're doing, please join us. For more information, please visit www.chicagotinyhouse.ngo.

Yeah, you're right. 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The Wizard. 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Yeah, you're right.

Did you know that many families qualify for free or low-cost childcare through the federal Head Start program? 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That's ITAV schools.org.

The same plan used to overthrow Allende in Chile has been used against Venezuela. These are the steps used to kill a revolution. Step 1. Organize and fund the opposition. The US funded various opposition groups and unions in Chile, including the fascists of Homeland and Freedom, who were responsible for sabotage and assassinations. In Venezuela, the United States government has channeled tens of millions of dollars to opposition parties and groups. Through US aid, the National Endowment for Democracy, and other institutions. Step 2, economic warfare and sabotage. A secret decree by President Richard Nixon sought to make Chile's economy scream. Investment was discouraged and access to credit was restricted, while the private sector in Chile worked to limit production and create scarcity. Venezuela has had its accounts in the US closed. Despite paying its debt, creditors say it's going to default. The hoarding of goods and a decrease in production by the private sector have also led to shortages and food lines. Step 3, diplomatic isolation. The US sought to have Chile punished at the Organization of American States as they had with Cuba in 1962. Today, the OAS is working with right-wing governments in the region to isolate Venezuela. Step 4, propaganda and psychological warfare. Chileans were told by the media monopolies that communists would take their property, kill their families, and install a dictatorship. Now the elected government of Venezuela is also being called a dictatorship, despite holding countless elections. Events in the country are misrepresented by media with a pro-opposition bias. Step 5, create an institutional crisis. Chile's opposition-controlled Senate and Congress declared Allende in violation of the Constitution and thwarted any initiative he took to fix the economy and other problems. The same is currently happening in Venezuela with the opposition-controlled National Assembly, which has been in violation of the Constitution but claims President Maduro is acting illegally. Step 6, call for foreign intervention. As protests and strikes against Allende continued, the economy and government went into crisis and right-wing groups called for foreign intervention. Opposition leaders in Venezuela say they want to make the country ungovernable and they've called for humanitarian intervention. Step 7, overthrow the government by whatever means. Despite the efforts to reduce support for Allende, the working classes remained with him. The US supported a coup as the final step. Venezuela avoided a similar scenario in 2002. Huge numbers still support the Bolivarian Revolution, but while the economic and political problems persist, the threat remains very real.

This mule ain't from Moscow. This mule ain't from the South. This mule's got a lot of learning, mostly mouth to mouth. This mule could be called stubborn and lazy, but in a clever sort of a way, this mule's been waiting and planning and working in seclusion for a sacred kind of day. The kind of day that burning sticks or crosses is not mere child's play, but a madman in his most incandescent bloom, whose loveless soul is imperfection in its most lustrous groom. Stand fast, old mule. Soothe in contemplation that burning hole and aching thigh, that your stubbornness is of the living and cruel anxiety is about to die. Stand fast, old mule. Stand fast.

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If you are a strong writer and a chronically inquisitive person who wants a hands-on learning experience in community-engaged civic journalism, the Civic Reporting Fellowship opportunity is for you. City Bureau Civic Reporting Fellows typically have a demonstrated interest in journalism and civic issues, that is, community organizing, civic engagement, policy, etc., through personal projects, previous training, school, internships, etc. No professional experience is required. Journalists specializing in any medium may apply to be reporting fellows, but please note that the program focuses on growing fellows' reporting tools, writing and engagement skills. Special consideration will be given to applicants who have worked closely with South and West Side communities. Applicants must be living in or around Chicago to participate. Due to the demands of the fellowship, we do not recommend full-time students apply for this position. On rare occasions, we make exceptions for students who can demonstrate their ability to manage multiple time obligations well. Reporters will commit to 15 hours of work per week for 16 weeks and will be paid a $6,000 stipend in two-week increments. The weekly time requirements include Mondays 6 to 8 p.m. virtual learning session, Wednesdays 6 to 9 p.m. in-person workshop sessions at City Bureau's Bronzeville office, dinner included. 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

What to do when ice comes to your door? 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They can only come in if you let them. 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ICE can use anything you say against you in your immigration case. 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

Sinatra was a hell of a singer, still is. He put the emotion, the feeling, right through the music and into you. I mean, I don't want to know about some guy's political perspective, or I don't want to hear some snot-nosed 18-year-old telling me how to run the world. I want to know, how does it feel? Because all the time that I'm trying to deny it, and you're trying to deny it, and we're trying to just get along and live, and just walk down the street straight, all the time, there are these feelings bombarding us, threatening to explode us, threatening to blow us off course, to devastate us. I want to get into those feelings and explore those feelings. America. 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
1: I love my home life. 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I can't stand clutter when I'm trying to think. I have a pride in my home. The one I've got right now is basically two rooms, about a 10 by 15 bedroom, about a 30 by 12 living kitchen multi-purpose room. It overlooks a park in New York where preschool school children scream unintelligibly all afternoon. I like to vacuum, and when I've really got a big artistic problem, I like to wash the dishes. I used to cook and wash the dishes for my first band, the Stooges. It made me feel good. I think home is something you get born into, you get stuck with, you're never satisfied with the first one. You're gonna have to leave it, and you're gonna have to make your own home. And that home is in your brain, kind of. As long as you've got somebody that feels like a buddy.

Trump issued two presidential actions furthering his deregulatory agenda and efforts to exert control over independent agencies such as the Federal Communications Commission, FCC. Trump issued a memorandum requiring federal agencies to quickly repeal regulations inconsistent with recent Supreme Court decisions, such as its decision overturning the Chevron Doctrine, which had required courts to defer to expert regulatory agencies like the FCC when interpreting ambiguous statutes or that are otherwise unlawful. The memorandum directs agencies to do so immediately, without using the typical process of first requiring notice to and comment from the public. Trump issued an executive order directing agencies to identify anti-competitive regulations creating monopolies or setting barriers to the entry of new competitors and provide a list of the regulations that should be repealed or modified to the FTC chairman and the attorney general by June 15, 2025. Source: Broadcast Log Blog, April 13, 2025.

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You are listening right now to WZRD Chicago, and we got to keep some kind of radio going that is not corporate in our country if we're going to get all the beautiful music out there. So thanks to you for listening, and thanks to these people for doing it.

in Chicago. Black ass, black daddy, double B.

take a jump.

Illinois Mycological Association is comprised of mycologists and laypeople from all walks of life who share a common interest in the study of mushrooms. Individual new members often have specific areas of interest and expertise. If you are new to mushrooming, joining a mushroom club will give you the opportunity to learn about the fungal diversity found during the annual cycle in the Chicago area and how to identify species properly and safely. The IMA hosts a monthly lecture series, which is open to the public. The association also coordinates guided forays with association members. Information about membership and details of the group's activities can be found at the IMA website at www.illinoismyco.org. Whether you are an experienced mycophile or are new to the kingdom of fungi, we welcome your knowledge and friendship.

And there's so many examples of artists who have spoken out, either in their art or just as citizens. I mean, it's possible to speak out in your art, and Joseph Heller did it, and Kurt Vonnegut did it in Slaughterhouse-Five. Again, you know, here's the good war, but Kurt Vonnegut writes about the bombing of Dresden, in which perhaps 100,000 civilians, talk about killing innocent people, 100,000 people die as a result of the British and American bombing raids over Dresden. Now, to write about that and denounce it in nonfiction would have been very, very difficult, again, in that glow of the Greatest Generation and World War II, a glow which they keep bringing back to us to make any war that we're going through ennobled by its connection with World War II. But Vonnegut could write fiction about the bombing of Dresden, and a fiction, of course, which was very, very true. During the Vietnam War, artists spoke out in different ways against the war. Robert Lowell, the poet, was invited to the White House, and he refused to come. Arthur Miller, the playwright, was invited to the White House, and he sent a telegram to the White House. The telegram said, "When the guns boom, the arts die." The singer Eartha Kitt was invited to the Rose Garden. You've never been to the Rose Garden of the White House? There was a sort of, it was one of those lovely social events taking place during the Vietnam War. And Eartha Kitt, who was just supposed to be a singer, just an artist, not paying any attention to the world, raised her voice and said, "Why are we in Vietnam?" It was shocking. An artist was not supposed to do that. But artists were doing all sorts of things at that time to show that they were citizens and they were thinking outside the boundaries, that they were transcending the given wisdom. There was an artist named Seymour Chwast who did a poster which was reproduced and reproduced and reproduced all over. It was a very simple poster and just said, "War is good for business. Invest your son." There was great music that was brought forth during the Vietnam era by artists who insisted on not just being artists and musicians, but who were so moved by what was going on in the world, they had to say something. And so Bob Dylan wrote his song, "Masters of War." I'll just read a little of it. I'm certainly not going to sing it. "Come, you masters of war, you that build the big guns, you that build the death planes, you that build all the bombs, you that hide behind walls, you that hide behind desks, I just want you to know I can see through your masks. You that never done nothing but build to destroy, you play with my world like it's your little toy. You put a gun in my hand, then you hide from my eyes, and you turn and run farther when the fast bullets fly." I'm skipping a few stanzas. "You've thrown the worst fear that can ever be hurled, fear to bring children into the world, for threatening my baby, unborn and unnamed. You ain't worth the blood that runs in your veins. Let me ask you one question. Is your money that good? Will it buy you forgiveness? Do you think that it could? I think you will find when death takes its toll, all the money you made will never buy back your soul."

The thoughts will come, pounding in their mind. 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

0: is not a thing that makes me laugh more than being in a situation where you're not supposed to laugh. Funerals, people, you know, crying and breaking down and telling you their life. I mean, I'm the worst at that. So this is somebody gave this to me, so I'm trying to memorize all the streets in London, and I'm doing quite well. Yeah. If you want to quiz me later.
1: Okay. So you could be a cab driver.
0: I'm ready. Yeah. I'm ready to take the exam.
1: Where have you never been that you'd like to go?
0: I've never been to Stonehenge. There are moles beneath Stonehenge. The most elaborate system of mole catacombs is beneath Stonehenge. There are more moles beneath Stonehenge than there are anywhere in the world. In the community, they reward moles that have the courage to tunnel beneath great rivers. It takes an understanding of physics and engineering and that type of thing.
1: Yeah.
0: If you make a false move, you bring the river in and wipe out the whole world.
1: Yeah.
0: And they have executions for moles that have made the wrong turn. New York forces you to be in endless surreal situations where the $50,000gunmetal Mercedes pulls up into the puddle of blood.
1: Mm-hmm.
0: And out steps the 25-carat blonde transvestite with a $2 wristwatch. It's like always setting you off balance. A nightclub in a church, you know, smoking reefer under a stained glass window. I think it's good. It fractures you a little bit. I think it's stimulating for artists if you're visually susceptible to images, because optically it's constantly bombarding you with a lot of information. If you can take it, you know, without becoming a part of it. I think you just write, you don't try to make sense of it. You just put it down the way you got it. You don't try to organize it or put meaning to it. And the best thing to do is just like take pictures of it. It's like you go in there with a safari rifle and a telephoto lens, and you just wait in the bushes. When I first got in the show business, my stepfather bought me a wild shirt, which was said more about what he thought show business was than what I thought it was. Here's this like lime green shirt with like seven different kinds of fabrics and textures on it, with wooden buttons, like a Hawaiian nightmare. He gave it to me with, he was very serious when he gave it to me.
1: Yeah.
0: It was like he was giving me a sword to go out into the world of show business and kill some dragons, pal, and bring us back the skins. And I looked at that shirt and I went, God damn.
1: The big time, or is there just a hint of irony there? Or?
0: Yeah, I think quite a bit of irony. I don't know what the big time is really, except that it's probably some terrible place that you can't get out of, you know, or that you fall from and break all your bones, or try to go further and burn up. So I don't know. It's one of those expressions that's been around for so long. It's curious. So I don't know. It's a riddle. Big time.
2: Hush, oh wild violet, hush, oh band of gold.
0: I met a guy one night who came up to me with his hand out, and I said, oh no, you know. He said, hey, listen, man, it's not what you think. I don't want any money. I just want to be your friend. He said, my name's Charlie. What's your name? How you doing? That's all I wanted.
1: Yeah.
0: So he went all the way around the block, came all the way back, and then when he came around the corner, he saw me, and he said, hey, Tom, it's your old buddy Charlie. You loan me a couple of bucks? Got a kick out of that.

0: Hello, I'm Mark Riccobono, president of the National Federation of the Blind. We know that blindness is not the characteristic that defines you or your future. 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
1: See, don't you ever take off that mask?
2: No. Don't you know about my face?
1: I've heard stories. Nobody's ever seen it, have they?
2: Except my other navigators.
1: And they're all dead.
2: So they are.

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Hi. Hello. All right. Talk to you later. 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

What's going on, Wizard family? This is CJ. I want to reach out to you guys about an opportunity that the Spanish Coalition for Housing have going on right now. It's a financial education and coaching workshops. Now, saving money and spending it wisely is important. Many people encounter unforeseen expenses or debt and struggle to manage their finances. With approved financial education, you can accomplish your goals and future plans. SCH's one-on-one financial counseling and group workshops focus on increasing your family's financial capacity and provide the tools and resources needed to increase their financial health. Now, the workshop will cover things like building credit scores, assessing financial health, increasing savings, decreasing debt, and building credit and having credit counseling. Now, again, these workshops are held every month. And to reach out to SCH, you will have to send them an email or you will have to give them a call. Now, the website to reach them is www.schousing.org. And again, that's www.schousing.org. You can also reach them at 773-342-7575. And again, you can reach them at 773-342-7575.

first of all, we should bear in mind that we don't have a capitalist system. No capitalist system has ever survived. It would self-destruct in 5 minutes. So what we have is a kind of state capitalist system, with the state playing a substantial role in American history, a very substantial role in economic development, in production, and research and development, a lot of other bailouts, lots of other devices to keep the private sector viable. So it's a kind of a state capitalist system, like others, but they vary a little on how they do it. So is there an alternative to this? Of course. For example, the alternative that was taken for granted by 19th century workers before it was sort of beaten out of people's heads by massive propaganda. If you go back to the early Industrial Revolution, which was right around here, Eastern Massachusetts. It was the period probably the freest press ever in the United States. There were lots and lots of newspapers representing different ethnic groups, class, you know, workers, all sorts of people. And there was a lot of participation, direct participation, very lively press, widely read and so on. And if you look at the working class press, they were expressing the common view of working people, namely that those who work in the mills should own them and run them. Yeah, that's very natural. And as I say, we've come close to that a number of times, terrifying to private owners. They also held that wage labor is basically no different from chattel slavery, except that it's temporary. And that was such a popular idea that it was a position of the Republican Party. Abraham Lincoln espoused it. And it makes sense. I mean, there's nothing holy about wage labor. You are renting yourself, which is not very different from being a slave, except that maybe it'll end sometime. Okay, so those are alternatives. Self-management, democratic control of institutions, whether they're communities or workplaces or any others, alliances among them, you know, federal arrangements. These are all perfectly feasible alternatives. There's no economic or political theory that tells us there's anything wrong with them. They conflict with the structure of existing power systems. And therefore, the educational and cultural system tries to drive them out of your minds and make them seem, you know, insane or crazy or unthinkable. But there's nothing unthinkable about them. And you can move towards realizing them. In fact, even in the United States, where you get no major discussion of these things, there are probably thousands of self-managed enterprises, not huge ones, but lots of them, and they're growing. And they could, as I mentioned, they could reach the scale of, say, producing the green technology, high-speed rail and so on, that the country badly needs. It's not a law of nature that we have to import solar technology from China, you know, a poor developing country, or that we have to get high-speed rail facilities from Spain. Those aren't laws of nature, those are political decisions. Social, economic, and political decisions, they can be made differently. If they're made differently enough, we'll be moving towards a you know, kind of an anarchist type society.

Michael Jolly is from England, but I met him in New Orleans, Louisiana, and he taught me this song from his childhood. It goes like this. 10 green bottles hanging on a wall. 10 green bottles hanging on a wall. If one green bottle should accidentally fall, there'd be

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0: green bottle hanging on a wall. 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
1: no more.
0: All right, there'd be no

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I had that feeling of self-pity. What to do?

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Born in Cedarville, Illinois, Jane Addams was raised in a family with a high social status. Her father was a prosperous miller and a local political leader. He served 16 years as a state senator, fought as an officer in the Civil War, and was a friend to Abraham Lincoln. At an early age, Jane Addams was diagnosed with congenital spinal defect and was very ill throughout her entire life. But her illness didn't stop her from graduating from the Rockford Female Seminary in 1881 with a bachelor's degree. At the age of 27, Addams took a tour of Europe with her friend Ellen Starr, where they visited a settlement house known as Toneby Hall in London's East End. That visit helped finalize the idea of opening a similar house in an underprivileged area of Chicago, where the focus of Jane Addams's work was located. At that time, Chicago was home to many low-income families who had come to Chicago for a better life. Immigrants and African Americans inhabited most of Chicago in slums with barely enough money to feed their families. Some found it hard to find jobs due to racism, while others because of language barriers. Children didn't go to school, so those who could speak English were forced to support their families working as shoeshine boys or newsboys. Many fathers who could work, immigrant or not, earned low incomes, died early, or simply deserted their families, forcing children to once again pick up the slack. With diseases like smallpox and TB on the rise, doctor's visits became essential to survival, but many families were too poor to afford to see one. Factory workers worked in poor conditions. Dehumanized, impersonal factories led to many uprisings as workers struggled for shorter hours, higher wages, and better safety standards. Cuts in wages resulted in revolts and riots. Amidst this struggling society, Addams and Starr founded the Hull House in 1889. The purpose was to provide a center for higher civic and social life, to institute and maintain educational and philanthropic enterprises, and to investigate and improve the conditions in the industrial districts of Chicago. Social settlements like Hull House and Toneby Hall were created in response to problems created by urbanization, industrialization, and immigration. Settlement houses attracted educated, native-born, middle-class and upper-class men and women, known as residents, to live or settle in poor urban neighborhoods to help the area's poor and homeless. Hull House set the foundation for social work in America. It was located in a populated urban neighborhood in Chicago. It was host to many programs, including kindergarten classes, daycare, club meetings, and night school. They added an art gallery, a public kitchen, a coffee house, a gym, a pool, a book bindery, a music school, an employment bureau, and a labor museum. It also offered a meeting place for trade unions and cultural events in the surrounding neighborhoods. The residents of Hull House made speeches about the needs of the neighborhood, raised money, took care of children, and nursed the sick. After the second year of operation, Hull House was host to over 2,000 people every week. Addams wrote many articles and books devoted to the ideals she fought for, but also found herself in the eye of the media many times. She was criticized because she fought for equality and was often accused of being a socialist, an anarchist, and a communist. Her theories on cultural feminism were bashed in the media, but it didn't stop her willingness to fight for what she believed was right and just. She continued to rally for the rights of women as well as for peace. She founded many organizations in peace efforts and held office in them until her death. After her death in 1935, Hull House continued to serve Chicago residents through the Depression of the 1930s and World War II, and the organization she founded and supported made great strides in equality. While Hull House is one of Jane Addams' most known achievements, it was certainly not the last. Throughout her adult life, Addams founded and supported many social programs, such as supporting the founding of the NAACP, the National Association for the Advancement of Colored People, founding the Women's International League for Peace and Freedom, and helping found the Chicago Federation of Settlements. She and other lobbyists worked for legislation to protect immigrants from exploitation, limit working hours for women, mandate schooling for children, recognize labor unions, and provide industrial safety. Addams worked as a mediator in the Chicago garment workers' strike and served as vice president of the National Woman's Trade Union League. She became the first American woman to receive the Nobel Peace Prize in 1931.
Jane Addams's contributions to society changed people's views on equality and had great impacts on many lives. She created the Foundation for Social Work in America, giving many opportunities to low-income families and individuals. Through her work and the work of others, society has been changed, offering a better world for future generations.

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You can make reservations online and get a confirmation sent to your email. No fines or late fees. Reservations can be made by adult Chicago residents with physical CPL library cards in good standing. You can reserve a pass for a specific date and must use the reservation on that date. No trip to the library is required, but CPL staff will be able to assist with making reservations and retrieving digital or printed confirmations. Most offers do not require a child to be in the group, but check the offer description to confirm.

has to do with manufacturing, with those jobs in an economy in which human beings literally use their brains and muscles to transform a piece of nature, say a tree, into a useful object, say a chair. Manufacturing. Back in 1980, a little over 18% of the total number of jobs in the United States were in manufacturing. By now, by 2017, it is 8%. In historical time, that is an extraordinary collapse of the role of manufacturing in an economy. So let's first establish the simple fact. Manufacturing is shrinking fast as a share of the United States economy. 1 in 12 jobs is in manufacturing, and the other 11 are not. They're in retail trade, they're in services of all kinds, they're in many other things, but not making things. Okay, why did this happen? And there are basically two reasons. First, something that always goes on in a capitalist system, namely capitalists trying to figure out how to save on labor costs, either to pay their workers less so that they have more profit, or to do the same work with less workers, because that's another way for them to have more profit. And capitalists are always looking for these opportunities. And there's a word in economics to describe when capitalists are able to reduce their labor costs, particularly by using new kinds of machinery or tools or equipment. And that word is automation. So one of the key reasons manufacturing jobs have declined is that capitalists have found ways to automate, to replace workers with machines or with new ways of organizing work. And the second way has been to outsource, to export the jobs, to take advantage of the fact that over the last 300 years, as capitalism developed its industrial base in Western Europe, North America, Japan, and a few other places, it consigned the rest of the world to a very secondary subordinate position, providing the raw materials, providing the food. And in most of those places, the wages, the standards of living were very low, leading those parts of the world, particularly in Asia, Africa, and Latin America, to be desperate for better paying jobs of one kind or another. And so it was only a matter of time before their desperation would connect to capitalists looking to save on labor to lead those capitalists to say, let's leave where we grew up, Western Europe, North America, and Japan, and let's go to where we can get the work done by paying people much, much less. Moving from the United States to China, to India, to Brazil, and so on. That has been going on particularly quickly over the last 30 to 40 years. Well, when you put together the export of jobs and the automation of jobs, you don't have a big problem understanding what happened to manufacturing. It was precisely because in manufacturing, labor unions had grown up in the last 200 years. Organizations where workers collectively forced the capitalist to raise wages periodically, to create livable working conditions at the workplace, and so on. The very success of labor unions in manufacturing in Western Europe, North America, and Japan, their very success in the perverse logic of capitalism increased the incentive for capitalists to replace them, either by moving abroad where wages are low or by automating them. The very success of workers in improving their conditions of work creates a greater and greater incentive for them to be fired and replaced by machines or by lower wage workers abroad. And that's what's happened. And that's why manufacturing has been so badly decimated. And given the efforts of the rest of the world, that remains much poorer than the United States, Western Europe, and Japan in most cases, this movement abroad
is not about to change, is not about to go away, and all the rhetorical flourishes of politicians from Donald Trump on over are not in a position to change that. Let me turn finally to the automation part of the story. One of the key kinds of automation has to do with computers. An extension of that, robots. I don't want to get into the hyped narrative about how robots are taking all our jobs tomorrow. I do want to caution you, however, that when it comes to replacing workers with robots, the United States is rather behind the curve. Let me give you an example. The number of multipurpose industrial robots per 10,000 employees in manufacturing. The country that is the most roboticized is the Republic of Korea. Nobody's even close to them. Number two, Singapore. Number three, Japan. Number four, Germany. Number five, Sweden. You notice what's missing? The United States. We have less robots per 100,000 employees than many other countries, particularly countries with whom we have to compete for all kinds of productions. So there's a long way to go in the United States to install robots. So that will be another way. What's the punchline I'm getting at here? The way capitalism works, capitalists are incentivized, rewarded, and enabled to move jobs out of the country and to replace workers with machines. A system that rewards them from doing that cannot be expected to do more than wave its hands when it gets the result that it is set up to produce. If you don't want to lose jobs through the export to low wages or through automation, it's the system that has to be changed because it's the system that produces the result. Simplest way to illustrate it, every technical invention that allows work to be done with fewer human labor hours than it used to take, which is what technology does, every such invention can be used in either of two ways, or the ways can be shared. You can use the invention to fire the workers, save on paying them wages, and cash in on that saving as more corporate profits. Or you could shorten the workday. You could say, oh, we can get work done at 6 hours a day, not 8 hours a day. Why? Because in 6 hours, with the new technology, we can get as much done as we used to require 8 hours for. We don't fire anybody. We give our workforce more time off, and we take advantage of the technical change that way. The latter way is what's good for the mass of working people. The former way is what's good for the capitalists, who are a minority. We live in a system that enables the minority to use technical change for profit enhancement, not for shorter work weeks. And that's a systemic problem, not a technical one, and one we could have and should have addressed long ago.

be a YCAP peer advocate. The mission of Foster Progress is to empower youth from foster care to become successful adults through mentoring, advocacy, and educational opportunities. YCAP provides valuable support to youth with foster care experience who are navigating the college landscape. Peer advocates offer personalized guidance through one-on-one meetings, group sessions, and community events. 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Foster Progress seeks college students with personal experience in foster care who are passionate about making a positive impact on the lives of youth with similar experiences to join Youth in Care College Advocate Program, YCAP, as peer advocates. 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You will partner with Youth in Care, serving as their advocate, mentor, guide, and friend, empowering them to navigate the challenges they may face and ultimately succeed in their academic pursuits. Please visit www.foster-progress.org/YCAP, which is YCAP, for more information. www.foster-progress.org/YCAP

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0: When you think of libraries, you probably picture shelves of books, librarians, and kids working on homework. But today, libraries and librarians are doing a lot more than you might think. You see, libraries are not only about books. The real focus of every library is information. For most of their history, that information lived in books, magazines, and periodicals. So libraries and librarians became experts at organizing and understanding how to get the right information out of these resources. This is still the case today, but things are changing quickly. We now live in the information age, and we have access to more information than ever before. Now, huge amounts of information also live on the internet, in databases, apps, and more. Unfortunately, more isn't always better. Finding trustworthy information and high-quality research can be a challenge. And search engines can only do so much. That's why libraries matter now more than ever. The same libraries and librarians who helped us organize and understand books have transitioned to helping us find information wherever it exists. Today, librarians are still amazing book finders, but they are also teachers and technologists. They are expert navigators of information and focus on helping people build new, useful skills like how to do online research or search job listings effectively. Librarians work to help communities and students become more digitally literate. And libraries have changed too. Most provide free access to the internet via on-site computers and/or Wi-Fi. Today, many libraries have comprehensive websites that allow you to access resources like research databases that would be difficult to access otherwise. You may even be able to check out books online or borrow electronic books that display on your e-reader. It's easy to think that the internet might have made libraries obsolete, but thankfully, it's quite the opposite. The internet has provided libraries a new, effective way to do what they do best, help students and the community find what they need to be productive, online and off. The next time you need quality information, help with a project, or to develop a new skill or hobby, go to your local library and ask a librarian. They're happy to help and really good at what they do.
1: The world, according to your mom, doing the washing. Capitalism. Your mom does the washing. You pay her a dollar. You get her to do your mate's washing. Your mate pays you $50. Communism. Your mom does the washing. You do the washing. Every night you salute a picture of your dad. Socialism. Your mom does the washing. You do the cooking. Everybody is happy. In theory. Feudalism. Your mom does the washing. And pays you tax. Colonialism. You barge into your mom's room, claim you discovered your mom's room, dump all your dirty clothes on the floor. Fascism. Your mom does the washing, and you are obsessed with her nose. Liberalism. You watch your mom do the washing and you feel really, really bad. Something must be done, you say. Something may or may not get done. Libertarianism. Your mom does the washing. You believe you did the washing. Religion. Your mom does the washing. You thank God. Atheism. Your mom does the washing. You make a 12-part YouTube video demanding peer-reviewed evidence that she did.

Anti-Semitism, Americanism. Your mom does the washing. It's in the Constitution. End of discussion. Mansplaining. Your mom does the washing. You tell her how best to do the washing. You have never done the washing. Same-sex marriage. Your moms do the washing. Patriarchy. Your mom doesn't exist. The washing is mysteriously done. Turfism. Your mom doesn't want your other mom doing the washing because of, like, genitals and stuff. Polling. There's a 70% chance you will do the washing on Saturday night. Come Sunday morning, it was 100% done by your mom. Africanism. You go to Benny's house. Benny's mom does the washing. You ask your mom why she doesn't do the washing. You do not survive the night. Feminism. Your mom insists you grow up and do your own washing. White feminism. Your mom hired a woman of color to do the washing. Male feminism. That one time I did the washing, I told everybody I did the washing. I blogged about it, bragged about it, took a selfie, Insta story, went on TV, won an Oscar, went on Fortnite, did a dance. I am an ally. Hashtag me too. Egalitarianism. That one time you did the washing is proof it's all equal. No one needs feminism anymore. Hip hop. Every day I'm hustling. Every day I'm hustling. When I bring the basket, mama puts the washing in. Narcissism. You look good in the clothes your mom washed. Surrealism. The washing does your mom.

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0: Resource. A lot of people, they look at our bike shop and might think it's just a bike shop, but little do they know, there's so many opportunities tied to our place. You can leave it at just bikes and, you know, go to bike club, cool, but there's definitely a lot more for you to do, for you to get involved in, a lot of people for you to meet from all walks of life. It just happens that bikes is what ties us together.
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4: Thank you.

Michel Foucault was a French 20th century philosopher and historian who spent his career forensically criticizing the power of the modern bourgeois capitalist state, including its police, law courts, prisons, doctors, and psychiatrists. His goal was to work out nothing less than how power worked and then to change it in the direction of a Marxist anarchist utopia. Though he spent most of his life in libraries and seminar rooms, he was a committedly revolutionary figure. He met with enormous popularity in elite Parisian intellectual circles. Jean-Paul Sartre admired him deeply, and he still maintains a wide following among young people studying at university in the prosperous corners of the world. His background, which he was extremely reluctant ever to talk about and tried to prevent journalists from investigating at all costs, was very privileged. Both his parents were inordinately rich, coming from a long line of successful surgeons in Poitiers in west-central France. His father, Dr. Paul Foucault, came to represent all that Michel would hate about bourgeois France. Michel had a standard upper-class education. He went to elite Jesuit institutions, was an altar boy, and his parents hoped he would become a doctor. But Michel wasn't quite like other boys. He started self-harming and thinking constantly of suicide. At university, he decorated his bedroom with images of torture by Goya. When he was 22, he tried to commit suicide and was forced by his father, against his will, to see France's most famous psychiatrist, Jean Delay, at the Hôpital Sainte-Anne in Paris. The doctor wisely diagnosed that a lot of Michel's distress came from having to keep his homosexuality, and in particular his interest in extreme sadomasochism, away from a censorious society. Gradually, Foucault entered the underground gay scene in France, fell in love with a drug dealer, and then took up with a transvestite. For long periods in his 20s, he went to live abroad in Sweden, Poland, and Germany, where he felt his sexuality would be less constrained. All the while, Foucault was progressing up the French academic ladder. The seismic event of his intellectual life came in the summer of 1953, when Foucault was 27 and on holiday with a lover in Italy. There he came across Nietzsche's book, Untimely Meditations, which contains an essay called On the Uses and Abuses of History for Life. In the essay, Nietzsche argued that academics had poisoned our sense of how history should be read and taught. They made it seem as if one should read history in some sort of a disinterested way in order to learn how it all was in the past. But Nietzsche rejected this with sarcastic fury. There was no point learning about the past for its own sake. The only reason to read and study history is to dig out from the past ideas, concepts, and examples which can help us to lead a better life in our own times. This essay liberated Foucault intellectually, as nothing had till then. Immediately, he changed the direction of his work and decided to become a particular kind of philosophical historian, someone who could look back into the past to help to sort out the urgent issues of his own time. 8 years later, he was ready to publish what's recognized as his first masterpiece, Madness and Civilization. The standard view is that we now treat people with mental illness in so much more of a humane way than we ever did in the past. After all, we put them in hospitals, give them drugs, and get them looked after by people with PhDs. But this was exactly the attitude that Foucault wished to demolish in Madness and Civilization. In the book, he argued that things way back in the Renaissance were actually far better for the mad than they subsequently became. In the Renaissance, the mad were felt to be different rather than crazy. They were thought to possess a kind of wisdom because they demonstrated the limits of reason. They were revered in many circles and were allowed to wander freely. But then, as Foucault's historical researches showed him, in the mid-17th century, a new attitude was born that relentlessly medicalized and institutionalized mentally ill people. No longer were they allowed to live alongside the so-called sane. They were taken away from their families and locked up in asylums and seen as people one should try to cure rather than tolerate for just being different. You can recognize a very similar underlying philosophy in Foucault's next great book, The Birth of the Clinic. His target here was medicine more broadly. He systematically attacked the view that medicine had become more humane with time. He conceded that, of course, we have better drugs and treatments now, but he believed that in the 18th century, the professional doctor was born and that he was a sinister figure who would look at the patient always with what Foucault called the medical gaze, denoting a dehumanizing attitude that looked at a patient just as a set of organs, not a person. One was, under the medical gaze, merely a malfunctioning kidney or liver, not a person to be considered as a whole entity. Next in Foucault's oeuvre came Discipline and Punish. Here, Foucault did his standard thing on state punishment.
Again, the normal view is that the prison and punishing systems of the modern world are so much more humane than they were in the days when people just used to be hung in public squares. Not so, argued Foucault. The problem, he said, is that power now looks kind, but isn't, whereas in the past it clearly wasn't kind, and therefore could encourage open rebellion and protest. Foucault noted that in the past, at an execution, a convict's body could become a focus of sympathy and admiration, and the executioner, rather than the convict, could become the locus of shame. Also, public executions often led to riots in support of the prisoner. But with the invention of the modern prison system, everything happened in private, behind locked gates. One could no longer see, and therefore resist, state power. That's what made the modern system of punishment so barbaric and properly primitive in Foucault's eyes. Foucault's last work was the multi-volume History of Sexuality. The manoeuvres he performed in relation to sex are again very familiar. Foucault rebelled against the view that we're all now deeply liberated and at ease with sex. He argued that since the 18th century, we have relentlessly medicalized sex, handing it over to professional sex researchers and scientists. We live in an age of what Foucault called scientia sexualis, science of sexuality. But Foucault looked back with considerable nostalgia to the cultures of Rome, China, and Japan, where he detected the rule of what he called an ars erotica, erotic art, where the whole focus was on how to increase the pleasure of sex rather than merely understand and label it. Once again, modernity was blamed for pretending there'd been progress when there was, in fact, just a loss of spontaneity and imagination. Foucault wrote the last volume of this work while dying of AIDS that he had contracted in a San Francisco gay bar. He died in 1984, age 58. Foucault's lasting contribution is to the way we look at history. There are lots of things in the modern world that we're constantly being told are fantastic and were apparently very bad in the past, for example, education or the media or our communication systems. Foucault encourages us to break away from our optimistic smugness about now and to go back and see in history many ways of doing things which were perhaps superior. Foucault wasn't trying to get us to be nostalgic. He wanted us to pick up some lessons of way back in order to improve how we live now. Academic historians have tended to hate Foucault's work. They think it inaccurate and keep pointing out things he hadn't quite understood in some document or other. But Foucault didn't care for total historical accuracy. History, for him, was just a storehouse of good ideas, and he wanted to raid it rather than keep it pristine and untouched. We should use Foucault as an inspiration to look at the dominant ideas and institutions of our times, and to question them by looking at their histories and evolutions. Foucault did something remarkable. He made history life-enhancing and philosophically rich again. He can be an inspiring figure for our own projects.

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An analysis by the Furman Center for Real Estate and Urban Policy at New York University found that in 2022, nearly half of households awarded housing vouchers were unable to use them. From 2018 to 2022, the share of households unable to use their voucher increased from 35% to 45%. The U.S. Department of Housing and Urban Development, HUD, does not hold local housing authorities accountable when large numbers of housing voucher recipients are unable to find homes. HUD, which oversees the voucher program, does not require that the thousands of local authorities around the country who administer the vouchers track or improve these high failure rates. The federal government incentivizes housing agencies to use all their funding. The agencies often hand out more vouchers than they have funding for to compensate for the many families they know will not be able to use them. HUD has made some recent changes to help address the problem, such as increasing the cash value of the vouchers to better keep pace with soaring rents. The voucher program emerged in the 1970s when the government was demolishing public housing complexes that had suffered decades of neglect and mismanagement under its watch. Instead of living in a public housing project, a tenant could now use a housing voucher to rent a modest home from a private landlord anywhere in their city. Their rent would be capped at about 30% of their income, and the federal government would cover the rest up to a local limit. It has become the largest rental assistance program in the United States and is a lifeline for more than 2.3 million households. The program relies on private landlords to rent to people with vouchers, which many refuse to do. Some of that can be attributed to outright discrimination, but landlords also say they are put off by the program's red tape, like the quality inspection required before a tenant can move in, a delay that can cost them in lost rent while their unit sits empty. Many elderly, disabled, or homeless tenants are left to search for a home with no help. After years of languishing on a waitlist to get the voucher, they can have as few as 60 days before it expires, a time frame in which less than a third of tenants are successful, according to the Furman Center's analysis. Vouchers do not come with money to pay for security deposits, broker fees, application fees, or other move-in costs. In 2022 alone, the Furman Center identified about 90,000 households that received vouchers but were unable to use them. Because their research included only about 3/4 of the vouchers awarded that year because of a lack of reliable data and the exclusion of some housing authorities with different rules, this figure is a significant undercount. In 2022, when nearly half of families were unsuccessful at finding a home, housing authorities likely issued about 2 vouchers for every slot for which they had funding, said Douglas Rice, program advisor in HUD's Office of Public Housing Voucher Programs. Under the Boston Housing Authority, 88% of families who received vouchers were able to use them, a success rate more than 30 percentage points above the 2022 national average.
Boston has achieved this despite having one of the most expensive and competitive rental markets in the country. Rather than giving people a voucher and leaving them to their own devices, every tenant is connected with someone who helps them search for a home. Housing authorities do not receive HUD funding for this service. Boston has found a way around this by partnering with the local school district, homeless shelters, and other service providers that can help fill the gap. The housing authority relies on these organizations to refer them to families in need and to support them in finding and keeping a home for years to come. Boston has extended the initial search window for voucher holders to find a home to 120 days. In Boston, the voucher's worth now varies by zip code rather than setting a single rate for the entire city. Other cities, like Seattle, have also seen drastic improvements when pairing voucher holders with navigators. Seattle has increased the share of families who moved to more affluent neighborhoods from 15% to 53%. Source, USA Today, August 13th, 2024.

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Remember, a little bit goes a long way.

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0: Happy birthday to you. Happy birthday, Mr. President. Happy birthday to you.
1: Does she sound like she's 100? Good morning, everybody. It's your Sunday Morning Wizard. Here for all kinds of fun and excitement this morning. That little clip there puts together two things that are very important. Tomorrow is Marilyn Monroe's 100th birthday. That's crazy. It just doesn't seem right somehow. And there she was singing a tribute to the president at the time, Mr. John F. Kennedy. And so I'm celebrating the restoration of the naming rights back to what they were intended to be. Thank you very much, Judge. Good morning, everybody. Got lots of things to do this morning. We are going to be celebrating National Macaroon Day. So if you want to know how to make coconut macaroons, just stay tuned. We're going to have that in just a little bit. It's also National Utah Day, so we're going to learn a little bit about Utah. And hopefully you're going to be done with your breakfast by 11:30 because it's National Necrotizing Fasciitis Day. Okay. Anyhow, let's get to the music. Let's get to what we do. Let's get to this.

That's Garnet Silk from an album, The World of Digital Bee. That was a song, It's Growing. Right in the middle of that set, we had a band called Fire Ballet. They're a progressive rock band out of New Jersey that put out two albums. We heard something off of one of them. Heard this off the album Tutu. We heard the song Desiree. And we opened up that set with a tragic story about a guy. This is a guy by the name of Roy Buchanan. I've heard of his name before, and he actually is a renowned guitarist. He was invited at one time, or reportedly invited at one time, to join the Rolling Stones and turned them down. Apparently, though, he wasn't as successful as a guitarist as he could be, and let's see, it was in the 60s. At the end of the 1960s, with a growing family, Buchanan left the music industry to learn a trade and trained as a barber. How sad is that? The saddest part, though, is his death. Sadly, he was, according to Agent and others, Buchanan was doing well, having gained control of his drinking habit and playing again when he was arrested for public intoxication after a domestic dispute. He was found hanged from his own shirt in a jail cell on August 14th of 1988 in the Fairfax County, Virginia jail. According to Thomas Hartman, who was in the cell near Buchanan's, the deputy sheriff opened the door early in the morning and found Buchanan with a shirt around his neck. His cause of death was officially recorded as suicide. It's a finding disputed by Buchanan's friends and family. One of his friends, Matt Fisher, reported seeing Buchanan's body with bruises on his head. We heard something off his album, A Street Called Straight. Heard a nice song called Keep What You Got. It is 9:13. Let's get to another set of music right now.

0: That's The Cue. That's a local Chicago band. They've been around for a little while. I've seen them a couple of times. I've interviewed Sean on the radio, and they've actually appeared live on The Wizard. That's a brand new song from those guys called Love Bomb. They just released that thing on the 29th of May, so just a couple days ago. So if you want to check that song out, it's on their website. Go to thecueband.com and check those guys out. Right before that, we had The Wannabes from their album Small Time Heroes. We heard them do the song Mainstream. And also before that, we heard a band called the Aqua Velvets from a self-titled album that those guys put out. Oh, no, I'm sorry. The album is called Surf Mania. And we heard them do the song Mexican Rooftop Afternoon. And we opened up that set with the Young Gods from their album Only Heaven. We heard them do the song Child in the Tree. It is 9:26. It's time to get to our first bottom of the hour segment. So it is National Coconut Macaroon Day. Now, what was interesting was when I was looking this up, there are two types of cookies out there. There's the macaron and there's the macaroon. And they're very similar, but the difference is going to be between using coconuts or almond paste. And they'll explain that in this video. Let's get to learning how to make coconut macaroons as soon as I can find my mouse. There we go.
1: Hey, I'm John Cannell. And today on Preppy Kitchen, we're making some chewy, delicious coconut macaroons. So let's get started. First off, set your oven to 325 Fahrenheit and grab two rimmed baking sheets and line them with parchment paper. Now, in a large bowl, we're gonna combine the star of this recipe, our shredded coconut. This is one 14-ounce bag, or 396 grams of sweetened shredded coconut. So delicious. I honestly love this straight out of the bag, but if you want your macaroons to have a finer texture, you can chop this up. And if you're just clicking on this video, today we're making coconut macaroons, not macaron. A macaroon and a macaron are vaguely related in history, but these guys have coconut and the French macaron use almonds. Break this up a little bit with your hands. And now we want 2/3 of a cup of sweetened condensed milk, which is quite thick. If you want your macaroons to be extra gooey and sweet, you could use the whole can of sweetened condensed milk, but they will spread out more and take on more color. Let's pour that in, and the remaining sweetened condensed milk would be perfect in a shot of espresso. So delicious. These guys have a similar name to macaron because the French macaron that we know and love is that kind of finicky, very delicate cookie sandwich made with egg whites and almonds. And it's actually an Italian recipe that got refined by the French. This is derived from the macaron, but basically in the late 1800s, when these were getting shipped across the ocean, it was discovered that coconut was much more stable than the almonds, so they kept better. But it became a very different recipe once you subbed those two out. So the two recipes diverged, and these became popular with Jewish bakeries because there's no flour in them and you can use them for Passover. To my macaroons, 1 teaspoon of vanilla. Oh, and I should mention, unlike the French macaron, these are so easy and quick and foolproof. So really delicious, great flavor, and it's like a no-stress recipe. For some contrast, I want 1/2 teaspoon of salt. Sprinkle that over. Give these a good stir. This looks delicious as is, to be honest, but try not to snack too much. At this stage, you could also add 1/2 cup of your favorite mix-ins. You could add dried fruit or some toasted nuts like pecans or macadamia nuts. Chewy, gooey, and crunchy is a great combination. If you wanted a deeper, nuttier flavor, you could lightly toast the coconut ahead of time. 350, spread out on a baking sheet, stirring every few minutes until it's a light golden brown. If you toast your coconut and you don't mix very often, the edge will be totally burnt and black because there's so much sugar in there. And if you toast your coconut, your macaroons will be a little bit less chewy, so choose your path. This is mixed, so set that aside. We need some eggs in here, but the eggs have to be divided. So into a larger bowl, we're gonna add 2 large egg whites. No yolks, please. Pop the yolk into a separate bowl. you can use it to make something delicious later. Grab your mixer, and we're gonna beat these on high until we have nice, stiff peaks. The fluffy egg whites with the sweetened condensed milk will set together, and this totally changes the texture. The coconut and sweetened condensed milk would be really dense, but once we add this fluffed up egg white, the texture will be super light and so pleasant. You'll be mixing for about 3 minutes. All right, my peaks are fairly stiff, so we're good to fold. We're gonna gently fold our stiffened egg whites, it's like a little cloud, into our coconut mixture. You'll lose a lot of the volume, but some will remain and your mixture will be lighter. I'm actually making French macaron later today, and the processes are, it's so funny because there's similar things happening, but here you're just like, casually folding doesn't really matter. In the French version, you're doing the most specific process called macronage and looking for a very specific texture, otherwise they're ruined. Ruined for a French person because they're very persnickety about how those cookies are. They still taste delicious. This has been nicely folded in. You do not want to overmix because you'll collapse all of the air bubbles in the meringue. You're gonna grab 1.5 tablespoon-sized scoops and place them an inch apart on your rimmed baking sheet, which you've lined with parchment paper. So you don't wanna like mush this down into your scoop, but you wanna have a nice scoop once they're on the sheet. So if you see that they're a bit misshapen or have a gap, just use your fingers and kind of bring them back together. Give them the shape that you want. Continue this process until all of your macaroons are right on that baking sheet. Your macaroons will last and be perfectly fine for up to a week in a sealed container at room temperature, or you can freeze them for up to 3 months. If you plan on storing your macaroons, go ahead and throw a few marshmallows into the container. Just like with brown sugar, the marshmallows will release some moisture and keep them nice and chewy instead of being dried out. Totally loaded up one sheet, but that's fine. These go into the oven 325 for 20 to 25 minutes. We're baking them low and slow, but you do not want to overbake these because then they'll dry out and lose that magical chewy texture. You'll know your macaroons are done because the top and bottom will be a nice golden color. Let them cool completely before enjoying, but I'll show you what they look like. In you go. Once your macaroons are baked and cooled, you can give them a final touch of decadence by dipping them in melted chocolate. Grab 6 ounces of semi-sweet chocolate chips or chopped chocolate, melt it either in a microwave at half power in 30-second increments, stirring in between, or in a double boiler. Then grab your cooled macaroons, give them a dip just at the bottom, drain the excess off, and then place them back onto your baking sheet to set up. Just like that. Allow your chocolate to set up, and just like that, your macaroons are ready to enjoy. Such a nice play of textures. They're crunchy on the outside, chewy, but light and fluffy on the inside, and the flavors are so on point. Oof,

Bomar and Ritter with a song that's perfect for today. It's National Coconut Macaroon Day. Go out and make some. All right, let's get to more music right now. Got a band? I want you to listen to this song and see how many other bands you hear. I've seen these guys live. I interviewed the one of the last surviving members of this band. They were down at Reggie's a couple of years ago, and when I went to see them, I was stunned because it seemed like every single band that I knew and grew up with, talking like Yes and King Crimson and Talking Heads and all these other bands, I heard their sounds in this band's music. This is a band called Nectar. Check them out.

That's the Blue Meanies from their album Kiss Your Ass Goodbye. We heard Grandma Shampoo. Right in the middle of that set, we had Synergy. It's a project that was put on by Larry Fast. He's a composer and keyboardist, and he's appeared with a number of performers, including Peter Gabriel, Foreigner, Nectar, the one we just heard, Bonnie Tyler, and Hall & Oates. That's from the album Sequencer. We heard the track Chateau off of that one. And we opened up that set with Nectar, something off their second studio album. It's called A Tab in the Ocean. And the track that we heard off of that one was called Desolation Valley. It is 9:55. Let's get two more music right now. Got something, an old crooner. Let's give him a listen.

That's Art Land, Rubisa Patrol, Mark Isham, Bill Douglas, and Glenn Cronkite on a self-titled album that they put out. Heard them do the song For Nancy off that album. Right in the middle of that set, we had a guy by the name of James Vincent from his album Space Traveler. We heard him do Mankind. And we opened up with a really nice cover of a classic song, Stardust, that was done by Frank Ifield. All right, it is 10:11. It is time for a little more music. I've got something in a CD player here that I think is going to work out. Let's check this out.

Iggy Pop, my listener suggestion. Listener Mike wanted to hear some Iggy Pop this morning. That song, kind of capitalizing on his small stature. It's 10:23. I got time for one song before I get to my bottom of the hour segment. Let's put on this George Benson song.

0: That's George Benson. From his album Blue Benson. He's doing the Charlie Parker song, Billy's Bounce. What a lineup on this song. George Benson on guitar, Herbie Hancock on piano, Billy Cobham on drums, Ron Carter on bass, Johnny Pacheco on conga and drums. Nice sound. It's 10:30. Let's get to my bottom of the hour segment. It is National Utah Day. So let's learn a little bit more about that crazy state of Utah. I can get it to go. There we go. Should it go? Going, no? Hang on, I thought I got it.
1: In the mid-1800s, the map of the United States was rapidly changing. And among the many pioneers, there was a group facing relentless persecution. Starting in Nauvoo, Illinois, the Mormon community was driven by visions of a promised land far to the west. But life in Nauvoo was anything but peaceful. Persecution and violence plagued the Mormon settlers, with homes set ablaze and churches desecrated by angry mobs. The Mormons had to make a drastic decision. Enter Brigham Young, a visionary leader with an unwavering resolve. He rallied his people, convincing them to embark on an arduous journey to find a new homeland where they could practice their faith in peace. So began the Mormon Exodus. Hundreds of covered wagons set out across the sprawling American frontier, braving the elements and unknown dangers, driven by a singular hope for a promised land. Their path was fraught with obstacles. Torrential rains turned the trails into quagmires, slowing their progress to a crawl. But their faith and determination kept them moving. Tragically, many lives were lost along the way. Disease, starvation, and exhaustion claimed the weak and the young. The search for Zion was a costly one. After a grueling 400-mile trek, Brigham Young gazed upon the Great Salt Lake Valley and proclaimed, "This is the place." The Mormon pioneers had found their Zion. The land was harsh and unforgiving, but the Mormons were not deterred. They set about building their new lives, channeling water from streams to irrigate the desert, turning barren land into fertile fields. Through sheer ingenuity and hard work, the pioneers transformed the valley. They implemented a meticulous grid system for Salt Lake City, laying the foundations for a thriving community. Brigham Young's leadership was crucial. His vision for a self-sufficient, closely knit society guided the settlers. Under his leadership, the city began to prosper. One of the most ambitious projects was the construction of the Salt Lake Temple. Using locally quarried stone, the temple symbolized their devotion and aspirations. As the community grew, the need for organized governance became apparent. Brigham Young and other leaders organized councils to manage resources, settle disputes, and plan for the future. Their communal approach extended to farming. The settlers worked collectively, ensuring that everyone had enough to eat. Their irrigation systems were marvels of early engineering. Relations with local Native American tribes were initially peaceful. The Mormons traded goods and negotiated land use, fostering mutual respect and understanding. Economic activities flourished. Blacksmiths, carpenters, and traders set up shops, creating a self-sustaining economy. The industrious spirit of the Mormons reshaped the territory. The California Gold Rush brought an influx of travelers through Utah. Some decided to stay, further bolstering the local economy and adding to the diversity of the settlements. In 1850, the United States officially created the Utah Territory, recognizing the vast area settled by the Mormons. Brigham Young was appointed its first governor, solidifying their place in the West. Brigham Young's leadership extended to politics. He tirelessly advocated for the rights of his people, maintaining correspondence with officials in far-off cities to ensure their autonomy. The Mormons even created their own written language, the Deseret Alphabet, intending to simplify literacy and bind their community closer together. Yet their newfound stability was soon threatened. The U.S. government, suspicious of the Mormons' growing independence, sent federal troops to quell what they perceived as a potential rebellion. The so-called Utah War was more a standoff than a battle. The settlers fortified their positions, but cooler heads prevailed as negotiations helped avoid a full-scale conflict. Brigham Young's diplomatic skills led to a peaceful resolution. The federal troops withdrew, and the territory returned to relative peace, but the distrust between Mormons and the U.S. government persisted. However, tension persisted due to controversial practices like polygamy. This divergence sparked further scrutiny and led to intense debates between the Mormons and the wider American society. The persecution led to legal battles. Mormon leaders faced imprisonment and hefty fines, but their community's resilience ensured that they continued to thrive against adverse odds. Despite challenges, Salt Lake City grew into a bustling metropolis. Developments in infrastructure, education, and religious institutions marked the progress of society rooted in faith and hard work. The arrival of the Transcontinental Railroad marked a significant milestone. It connected Utah to the nation's economic framework, fostering growth and integrating it further into the national fabric. Cultural progress was symbolized by the Mormon Tabernacle Choir. Their performances resonated with the community's soul, showcasing their artistic and religious devotion. But the discovery of mineral wealth, including silver, led to mining booms, attracting more settlers and diversifying the economy. The rugged mountains held riches that would shape Utah's future. Today, Utah stands as a testament to the vision and perseverance of the Mormon pioneers, a land of bustling cities, rich agriculture, and diverse industries sprung from seemingly barren soil. The story of the Mormons in Utah isn't merely about survival. It's about the relentless pursuit of a dream against insurmountable odds. What started as a quest for religious freedom has become an inspiring part of American history. And it all began with a vision. The vision of turning a desert into a thriving haven.
2: Well, I've been coming down to Utah for a lot of years now, and you people have been mighty good to me, so I figured it's about time I wrote a song for you.

That's Chris Ledoux with his Utah tribute song. I don't know how much he attributed to Utah there. He kind of just thanked him for being kind to him. It was all more about him, so oh well. Anyhow, let's get back into the music. Lister Mike weighed in again. He wanted to hear another song here. We got some Procol Harum. Let's get that on for him.

Tonight I'm all alone in my room. I'll go insane if you won't.

That's The Doors, Shaman's Blues. That's by listener suggestion. Lister Mike calling in again, wanted to hear something. He thought that that song that I played before sounded very familiar, and so wanted to hear that Shaman's Blues. And that song he thought it sounded like was that song by the Modern Lovers. That's what we played in the middle there. That's a self-titled album that those guys put out, and the track that we heard them do was called Astral Plane. And we opened up that set with that other listener suggestion by Mike. He wanted to hear the song by Procol Harum, Power Failure. So that's what we got on. All right, it is 10:51. Got more music. Turntables are all reloaded, ready to go. Got something here that's interesting. Check this out.

That's TJ Kirk. I think it's a self-titled album from him, although on the front it could say No Money, No Honey. There's a store that he has a picture of, and that's what it says on the front of that. Anyhow, he's playing the music of Thelonious Monk and James Brown, and we heard Soul Power off of that album. Nice track. In the middle of that set, we had Kimberly Rue from an album that she put out called The Bible of Bop. It's an interesting little album because she plays with a couple different bands. She plays with the Soft Boys, the DBs, and the Waves. And we heard a track that she did with the DBs. So there's Peter Holsapple and the whole group. And we heard her do My Baby Does Her Hair Do Long. And we open up that set with a band by the name of Paris. And what was interesting was Paris is kind of a supergroup that was put together. So it was guitarist and vocalist Bob Welch, who had just left Fleetwood Mac. And then you had bass player Glenn Cormack, who's formerly of Jethro Tull, and a drummer Tom Mooney, who'd been a member of the Nazz with Todd Rundgren. And so they put out two albums as this band Paris, and they actually toured and supported it. And we heard the title track off of the second album they did called Big Town 2061. It is 11:05. Let's get to another set of music right now. Check this one out.

0: Hey, I better talk. Oh, turn that down. That was Conehead Buddha from an album called I Wanna Be Like You. We heard the track Celibate Masturbation. Okay. Right in the middle of that set, we had John McLaughlin from his album After the Rain. He's got a couple other players with him on there. He's got Elvin Jones and Joey DeFrancisco. Heard him do a really nice cover of the song My Favorite Things. And we opened up that set with Lucius Jackson from their album Here. Heard them do the song Here. Cover, I guess that's, there's a whole bunch of versions of that song on here, and we heard the explosion mix of that song. 11:20, I got time for a couple of songs. Let me get these on before that bottom of the hour. Hang on, let me do this. Okay, now we can get them on.
1: This is a thing from, I think it was our third album over here, and this is called The Seventh Son.

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I'm the one, the one they call the seventh son.

0: abrupt transition there. That was a British pop, blues, and rock band called the Climac Blues Band. They put out a number of albums. So hang on a sec. They put out a number of albums over the years. That was from their fourth studio album called Tightly Knit. Track that we heard off of that one was called Who Killed McSwiggin? And we opened up that set with another Climax Blues Band album. This is from their album called FM Live, where they did a bunch of live tracks. Did a really nice version of the Willie Dixon song, Seventh Son, on that one. It is 11:31. It is time to get to our bottom of the hour segment, so I have to apologize in advance for this one. This is a segment on... it's... here, let's see. Let me get the... Necrotizing fasciitis. So that's what we have a thing on. So let's get to our segment on necrotizing fasciitis.
1: There it is.
2: Flesh-eating disease. Is that a thing? Is that real?
3: Okay, welcome to Talking with Docs. I'm Dr. Brad Weening.
2: I'm Dr. Paul Zalzel.
3: And we have Dr. Tom Warren, infectious disease, here to give you all of the information about flesh-eating disease. Most importantly, if you have a comment or you have an experience with this, please share it to help other people know when they may be dealing with this.
2: And because flesh-eating disease sounds so scary, we came up with a better name for it.
4: Necrotizing fasciitis.
2: Okay, necrotizing fasciitis. Okay, let's call it that for now.
3: Okay, so what is this? What causes this problem?
4: So necrotizing fasciitis is a bacterial infection caused by group A streptococcus. And it can be rapidly progressing and life-threatening.
3: Okay.
2: So this is an infection that happens in your subcutaneous tissues, soft tissues of your body, and the key to it is it causes destruction of those soft tissues very rapidly and spreads very rapidly. Now, it's not exactly the bacteria causing the damage as the immune system reacting to it.
4: Yeah, it's a combination of the two, yeah. The bacteria can release toxins, which cause tissue damage, and then it's the immune system response as well that can lead to the illness.
3: Yeah. And the necrotizing part is just killing our tissue.
4: That's right. The tissue becomes devitalized, dead, and needs to be cut away.
2: Okay, and this happens to be one of the diseases or conditions that involves multiple specialties of doctors in the hospital. This is not something you're going to treat at home or walk off. This is something you're going to the hospital, you're going to see infectious disease specialists, you're going to see surgeons because part of the treatment is surgical in addition to medical. So, the signs and symptoms. How can I tell if I have flesh-eating disease, necrotizing fasciitis.
4: Yeah, so it's very painful. And so we say pain out of proportion.
3: Okay.
4: There can be some redness. Sometimes the redness is absent, but pain is a big feature. And one of the hallmark features, too, is that it progresses rapidly.
2: Okay, so rapidly progressing pain. Now, who gets this? Not us, not healthy people, right?
4: It can occur, group A streptococcus necrotizing fasciitis can occur in all ages.
2: Okay, that's the key. It can happen to anyone, regardless of your status of health, age, where you live, how old you are.
3: Okay.
2: One of the scary things about
3: it. There's someone that develops pain out of proportion. You might have some redness. You might have some swelling. So you call your family doctor and say, hey, can I come see you next Tuesday? I think I have necrotizing fasciitis.
4: No, you go right to the emergency department.
3: Okay, so you get there. They do an assessment, they do a physical examination. Is there anything specific that they can identify as, 100%, I know this is necrotizing fasciitis?
4: No, there's no one blood test, there's no one imaging test. Really, the diagnosis is made by a surgeon when they go inside and have a look.
3: Okay.
2: All right, so the surgeon, as we mentioned, this is treated multidisciplinary, and one of the treatments is surgical, because you basically have to excise that necrotic tissue or the dead tissue, and really it's a debridement down to the healthy tissue to stop it from progressing. And that can involve quite a lot of tissue damage from the surgical intervention, but mostly from the disease process itself.
3: Yeah, this could be up to including a limb amputation. You could have to remove an entire limb. And a lot of people think, well, it's a bacterial infection. We have all these fancy antibiotics. Why can't we just treat it with antibiotics? What's the clinical answer to why don't antibiotics just work for this?
4: Yeah, one is just that there's so much bacteria there.
3: Overwhelming load.
4: That's right. And two, just because the tissue is devitalized, the antibiotics might not get there because for the antibiotics to get to the area, there has to be adequate blood supply.
3: Right. So imagine like you're trying to fertilize your lawn with a water fertilizer, but you have a hose that doesn't shoot very far, so it might be able to trickle around the edges, so it could save that part of your lawn, but it can't get to the areas that now no longer have access to water or essentially blood supply in your limb or your abdomen. And this is not just your limbs, it's not just your arms and legs, it could be your chest wall, it could be your abdomen, it could be your backside, or it can go anywhere. So that's the thing. So you give antibiotics to help slow it down, but the surgery is the definitive treatment, and it has to be very timely.
2: And the good news is surgical treatment is very effective. The not so good news is it depends on how much that has progressed to determine how much tissue you've lost, which includes your subcutaneous tissue, your muscles, your nerves, your arteries, your vessels. It doesn't distinguish.
3: And sometimes it requires multiple trips to the operating room, because in the operating room, you're assessing on a very quick basis how much you remove. So then if next day it's still progressing, somebody's going to have to go back and take more. It's kind of that balance of taking as much as you have to, but as little as possible, because you're trying to preserve potentially a limb or something like that.
2: Okay, now, is this a common condition? Like, everybody on the street's going to get this?
4: No, it's a very rare condition. The bacteria itself, group A streptococcus, is common. It's the cause of streptococcal pharyngitis or strep throat.
3: Right.
4: But necrotizing fasciitis itself is a very rare condition.
2: Okay, so the good news is it's very rare. Basically maybe once every couple of years, we would see this
3: when we were
2: in the hospital or less.
3: Yeah.
2: Way more often we would get called to rule it out.
3: Yeah.
2: The reason that we're called often to rule this out is because the condition is so devastating, even though it's so rare, it's better to err on the side of caution. And I mean, the definitive diagnosis is made surgically. However, the decision whether or not to go to surgery, we make that decision quite often, and that's just based on clinical signs and symptoms and a close observation to make sure there's not a rapid progression.
3: Dr. Warren, is this potentially fatal?
4: It can be, yeah. Particularly if the diagnosis is made late.
3: Right. So the longer it delays, the higher the chances that your kidneys will be compromised or your heart or your brain or something else that is not recoverable.
4: That's right.
2: And if you've had it once, does that mean you're never going to get it again because you're immune to it now, or can it happen more than once to a person?
4: It can happen more than once, yeah.
3: That would be very bad luck.
2: So if your luck is that bad.
4: Yeah, I've seen patients with that.
2: Really? More than once?
4: Yeah.
3: Wow.
2: I guess the good news is you survived the first one.
4: That's right.
2: There you go. All right.
3: Okay. Now you know everything you need to know about necrotizing fasciitis. The take-home message is, have a low index of suspicion. If you are worried about a red, swollen, very painful area in your body that's progressing quickly, get straight to the emergency room. And obviously for the healthcare practitioners, we know to deal with it quickly.
5: In the rolling hills and meadows and the green pastures just beyond

If you had bet me that I could find a song on necrotizing fasciitis, I'm not sure that I would have taken that bet. But there it is. Somebody decided to write a song on necrotizing fasciitis. And I would have to disagree that the name sounds pretty bad. So what he's saying is it isn't as bad as it sounds. No, it sounds bad. It sounds bad. Michael Fillmore, thank you so much for that song. All right. So if you have that infection, get to the emergency room right away. Pay attention to that. That's a big thing that you have to say about that piece. So necrotizing fasciitis awareness day. Come on, this is serious, people. All right, let's get back into the music. I got time for one more set of music before I get to some music for my folks. Let's see. I have listener suggestion. Listener Mike weighed in one more time. He wanted to hear something by the Jay Giles Band. So let's check this one out.

0: hills, grass, come on. I show you a good time. This place has everything. Come on, I show you.
1: I don't know what's going on there, but we're going to fade that one out. That's Jim Morrison and Music by the Doors. It's an album called An American Prayer. The track that we heard off of that one was called, I just had it. I'm looking for it. It's there, Latino Chrome. That's what it is. Weird little list. Can't tell the name in there. Right in the middle of that set with the Climax Blues Band from an album called Gold Plated. We heard him do Chasing Change. And we opened up that set with listener suggestion. Listener Mike wanted to hear, let's see, it was, what did we play? I'm sorry about that. Hang on one sec. Hang on, I got it. I know I got it. It was the, First I Look at the Purse, Jay Giles Band. That's what we heard. All right, let's get back to more music. I got time for some music from my folks, so let's get to it right now. Let's see. All right, we're going to get my dad up off the couch or get him off out of his chair. So, Dad, right now, I want you to get up and I want you to dance to this song, okay? So get up out of your chair. Get dancing, Dad.

That's Benny Martin and Josh Graves doing a minute and a half of excitement and power there with the Salty Dog Blues. Right in the middle of that set, we had some Steve Goodman from his album Words We Can Dance To. Heard him do the song Roving Cowboy. We opened that set up with some John Prine from his album Bruised Orange. Hopefully we got my dad up off the couch with that one. Did the song There She Goes. And there I go. Time for me to get out of here. I'm going to head home and do whatever I got to do. I think we got a party this afternoon, so we're going to go see somebody's house. That's all the time I have for me. There's another wizard coming in just a little bit. I'm not sure if I'll be back next week or not. I'm thinking about it. It's Blues Fest next week, so I go right to Blues Fest. So it's kind of hard to come to this and then do Blues Fest, but maybe I'll do it. We'll see. I think I will. I think I can handle that. So anyhow, have a good week, everybody. Take care. I will leave you as I always do. Thoughts and prayers go out to the Ukrainian people. I'll put on some Ukrainian rock music for you. And it's been a horrible week. They had a Russian supersonic missile that they got shot at with and killed a bunch of people. And there's all kinds of attacks almost every day by the Russians. So, you know, we kind of keep hearing about this war in Iran, but nobody's paying attention to the war in Ukraine. So we kind of need to keep still thinking about those people. Hopefully someday that will get resolved. So thanks again so much for listening, everybody. Hope you enjoyed listening as much as I enjoyed doing it. Take care. I'm going to leave you with this. Bye.

Oh, thank you. Oh, thank you very much. That's a new version of an old song. Everybody doing all right out there? You feeling okay? It's, I know you're all politically concerned and everything like that, but it's still UP. Yeah, all right, I feel better now.

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3: Welcome back to the Second Story Podcast. I'm Max Spitz. Regular listeners to the podcast will know by now that these introductions often involve me sharing an anecdote from my own life that relates to the episode's featured story. However, this week that would be a bit difficult because this week's story is one of my own. I'm very excited to be sharing it with you all. Recorded live in Chicago in July 2021, Second Story is proud to present Falling Up. I'm sitting in an open-air bus with 10 friends and family members and about 40 strangers. The bus weaves its way up a dirt road carved into a thick Costa Rican forest. Despite the cloying humidity, we are stylishly bedecked in plastic helmets, heavy-duty gloves, and complex harnesses from which dangle carabiners and pulley-like contraptions. You probably have a picture in your head of Costa Rica. Beautiful scenery, incredible food, tons of tourists. But there's one activity that defines the Costa Rican tourist experience. Ziplining. In order to fully understand my situation, you need to know that I'm scared of heights. I'm not embarrassed about it. Fear of heights is the second most common fear in America, second only to public speaking, which I, thankfully considering the circumstances, don't suffer from. But we were in Costa Rica, so I was going to be a big, strong 15-year-old and go ziplining. Sitting on that bus, the reality of the situation began to seep in. To calm myself, I repeated a mantra in my head. I'm going to be fine. It's going to be fun. The bus stopped and we filed out into the forest. We were joined by our guides, a group of young Costa Rican men in official zipline uniforms, cargo pants, and t-shirts. They informed us that we would hike another 20 minutes to get up to the first line. There are two key words in that sentence. Up, our zipline adventure would begin so high that the final path is too steep for cars. And first, when you zipline in America, it's usually one long line at summer camp or maybe Las Vegas if you're in a romantic comedy. Here, we would fly from treetop to treetop across 15 separate lines, with another hike in the middle to regain altitude. Our group gathered around a demonstration area with a 10-foot line strung about 6 feet off the ground. The guides explained how ziplining works. The pulley on our harness latched onto the line to wheel us down. The carabiners attached safety lines at each platform while they switched the pulley from line to line. Oh, and I wasn't being metaphorical when I said treetop to treetop. We would be taking off from and landing on small wooden platforms built directly into the forest. Like someone was building a treehouse and quit after the floor. Our guides offered key pieces of advice. Use one of your gloved hands to steady yourself by grasping the line behind you. I'm gonna be fine. Never place a hand in front of the pulley unless you want to lose it. It's gonna be fun. Watch the guide at the far end. They may signal you to grab the line and slow yourself down. Wait. We're responsible for keeping ourselves from plowing into a tree? Cool. Now, my parents are perceptive folks. I can be in another state, and they'll know if I'm worried. So I'm sure you can respect why they told me I'd be going first. To make sure that I go at all. After a short run on the practice wire, the crowd prepared for the first platform. It sat atop a tree with a long, rusted metal staircase, spiraling its way up. I'm gonna be fine. I start to climb. It's gonna be fun. From above me, I hear excited whoops and cheers of strangers flying off into the green. I'm gonna be fine. For the briefest moment, I break the cardinal rule and look down. My stomach disappears. But my parents are right behind me, and there's at least 20 more people behind them, so I've got to keep moving. I reach the platform, and the worker takes my pulley in his hand, moves to attach it to the wire, and it doesn't reach. He tries again, but comes up short. He looks at me and says, jump. Jump? Jump. No. He nods. Jump. I jump. In one swift, expert motion, he attaches my pulley to the line, holds me in place just long enough to adjust my weight, and lets me go. And I'm gone. One hand behind my head so I don't spin, and the other by my gut where the pulley connects. The first line is so short, I almost immediately see the guide. He's signaling me to slow down, so I grab that wire as quick as I can. And I slow down. In fact, I stop about 3 feet from the platform I was supposed to land on. So with my dad about to barrel down the line behind me, I turn sideways and pull myself to the platform. I feel solid wood under my feet for the briefest of moments as the guide hooks me to the safety line, detaches my pulley, pushes me to the next guide, and then jump. The next hour is a blur of green leaves and blue sky and wind and fear and joy. As I fly from line to line, the forest parts to reveal its beauty. I see the landscape from an angle that only birds usually experience. As the lines get longer and longer, there's more time where I can't see anyone else, and it's just me and the forest. And I find myself able to breathe mid-flight, able to just see the world around me, able to feel my stomach again, because I am fine, because it is fun. And then, after a final line so long I can't even begin to fathom how they strung it, it's over. We walk down a short path to the buses and ride back to the gift shop. Unknown to us, there was a photographer capturing everyone at the end of the first line. We purchase all four photos. My parents and sister immortalized in perfect form, flying through the air, smiling. And me, stopped. Turn sideways, shimmying along the wire before my dad crashes into me. I'm still scared of heights, but I know how to get through it. I'm a set designer and a carpenter, and when it's my idea to put the cast on 8-foot-high platforms, it becomes my responsibility to test them for safety. If I don't show my team that I trust my work, I can't expect them to trust it either. For me, being afraid of heights isn't about the height. It's about the falling. That moment when everything underneath you that should be solid isn't. But sometimes, the world might tell you to jump, and if you listen, you won't fall. You'll fly. This story was curated by Amanda Delheimer and directed by Lexi Saunders, with music and sound design by Mariana Green. The Second Story podcast is produced by Max Spitz. Second Story is located in the traditional homelands of the Council of the Three Fires, the Odawa, Ojibwe, and Potawatomi nations. Our programming is made possible by the MacArthur Fund for Arts and Culture at the Richard H. Driehaus Foundation, the Paul M. Angel Family Foundation, the Gaylord and Dorothy Donnelly Foundation, Illinois Arts Council Agency, Innovation 80, the Lupo Family, Eric Rothstein and Gina Wamek, Athene Karras and Thomas Applegate, James Lupo, Jessica Wetmore, Jeffrey and Joan Goldwater, Katie and Peter Hauser, and many generous individuals like you. I'm Max Spitz, and this
0: is
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0: Well, now, the easiest way to get into the meditative state is to begin by listening. If you simply close your eyes and allow yourself to hear all the sounds that are going on around you, just listen to the general hum and buzz of the world as if you were listening to music. Don't try to identify the sounds you're hearing. Don't put names on them. Simply allow them to play with your eardrums. And let them go. In other words, you could put it, let your ears hear whatever they want to hear. Don't judge the sounds. There are no, as it were, proper sounds or improper sounds, and it doesn't matter if somebody coughs or sneezes or drops something. It's all just sound. And if I am talking to you right now and you're doing this, I want you to listen to the sound of my voice just as if it were noise. Don't try to make any sense out of what I'm saying, because your brain will take care of that automatically. You don't have to try to understand anything. Just listen to the sound. As you pursue that experiment, you will very naturally find that you can't help naming sounds, identifying them, that you will go on thinking, that is to say, talking to yourself inside your head automatically. But it's important that you don't try to repress those thoughts by forcing them out of your mind, because that will have precisely the same effect as if you were trying to smooth rough water with a flat iron. You're just going to disturb it all the more. What you do is this. As you hear sounds coming up in your head, thoughts, you simply listen to them as part of the general noise going on, just as you would be listening to the sound of my voice, or just as you would be listening to cars going by or to birds chattering outside the window. So look at your own thoughts as just noises.
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Soulmates from Milt Jackson from Burning in the Woodhouse. That is a killer album. It's WZRD Chicago.

It's WZRD Chicago. That is Dexter Gordon. You can't go wrong with that. From the Getting Around album, Mandy Carnival. It's WZRD Chicago. Hey, I got a little something for my man calling in. This is for Marion, Billy's theme, Jessica Williams. It's WZRD Chicago.

Yeah, just like that. Jessica Williams, Billy's theme, a tribute to Dr. Billy Taylor. You told me I like that. Thank you for calling in, Marianne. That's a real nice piece there. It's WZRD Chicago. Sonny Rollins, rest in peace. We love you. It's WZRD.

0: as a young boy, I would play all by myself without anybody. I mean, I would just go and start practicing and I'd be in my own world. And my mother used to have to call me and say, Sonny, come on, dinner time, you know. And Sonny would be in there practicing forever. You know, it was really heaven for me. Well, you know, I was inspired by many things. I was born in New York. I was born in Harlem, which is the epicenter. It was at that time, it was the epicenter of black culture. And we used to hear the radio all the time. We'd hear the music coming from the great Apollo Theater, where all the great black jazz bands would play every week. So it was really an ideal position to be in for a person that wanted to end up playing music, you know.
1: Mr. Rollins is one of the greatest musicians of our times. He's been a great influence on myself and mostly every jazz saxophone player.
2: To be on stage with Sonny is always part of history in a way. Every time Sonny plays, it's always fresh, it's always something different, and it's very unique. It's a one-of-a-kind thing, you know.
0: I try to be professional all the time so that anytime I'm playing, I'm not disappointing the people. But there's been a few moments when I've felt that, you know, I've gotten beyond myself. And at those moments, let me be clear about this. At those moments, I'm just standing there, almost moving my fingers, and the music is just coming. I don't try to force the music. I try to be blank. My mind is blank. In jazz music, when we go up on the stage, there's no changing. We have to do it then. This is what makes jazz improvisation and jazz music the greatest art form in the world, as far as I'm concerned. I did take a break because it was just what I needed at that time. I used to go up there with a bridge connecting Manhattan to Brooklyn. It was a perfect place of practice. The fact that I believed in something, believed in myself, and regardless of what other people told me what to do, I believed in what I wanted to do. And what I wanted to do was have a vision of music and have a vision of myself being able to play music.
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1: It's WZRD Chicago. Johnny Young right there. Kick things off with Clifton Chenier. Thank you for hanging out. I will see you next week. It's WZRD Chicago.

Yeah, by this time, we have to present you to the Electric Church. And if maybe you all listening to our notes here in our scenes, you know, playing instead of rapping like I am now, then maybe that'll be just as good enough for anything. 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

0: Gandhi, Dr. King, dramatized and defined the technique of nonviolence, and yet he also said that the only alternative to fear is violence, and that if that were the alternative, he would have to choose violence. Do you subscribe to that judgment of Gandhi, or would you disavow violence under any condition?
1: Well, I think I would have to somewhat interpret Gandhi at this point. I don't think he was setting forth violence as an alternative. I think he was emphasizing, or rather trying to refute an all too prevalent fallacy, and that is that the persons who use the method of nonviolence are actually the weak persons, persons who don't have the weapons of violence, persons who are afraid. But I think that is what Gandhi was attempting to refute. Now, in that instance, I would agree with Gandhi that if the only alternative to violence, is violence and vice versa, then I would say fight. But it isn't the only alternative. And that is the one point that Gandhi was trying to bring out. It seems to me that there are three ways that oppressed people can deal with their oppression.
0: What are they, Dr. King?
1: Well, one is to rise up in open violence, in physical violence. And some persons have used that method, persons who have been oppressed. But I think the danger of that method is its futility. I feel that violence creates many more social problems than it solves.
0: May I interrupt you there, Dr. King? There are today certainly people who are forced to endure a kind of injustice that neither you nor even Gandhi in his time had ever seen. For example, would you regard the martyrs of Hungary's rebellion a year ago as misguided men and having used violence?
1: I admire freedom fighters wherever they are, but I still believe that nonviolence is the strongest approach. I think that would apply to the Hungarian situation also. I don't think it's limited to a particular locality. I think it should apply in every situation in the world where individuals seek to break loose from the bondage of colonialism or from some totalitarian regime or from the system which we confront in America.
0: You truly believe then that nonviolence is the sole, the universal answer to injustice and oppression?
1: Very definitely. Very definitely. I feel that nonviolence, organized nonviolent resistance is the most powerful weapon that oppressed people can use in breaking loose from the bondage of oppression. Now, the other method that one might use is that of resignation or acquiescence. But I think that is just as bad as violence, because non-cooperation with evil is as much a moral obligation as is cooperation with good.
0: You make a difference, a distinction between passive resistance and nonviolent resistance, is that it?
1: Well, I think that can be something of a semantical problem. If passive resistance means just passively accepting violence or injustice, if it means cowardice and stagnant passivity, then there is a difference, because nonviolent resistance does resist. It is dynamically active. It is passive physically, but it is strongly active spiritually.
0: In a sense, would you regard it as moving into the Christian philosophy too? You mean the doctrine of turn the other cheek to regard as positive rather than passive?
1: I think it is positive. I think very definitely, if it is used properly and accepted with the proper attitude, it is a very strong method. It is a method of the strong man, not the weak man.
0: Dr. King, the editor of the local newspaper here proposed an editorial the other day that I ask you to reconcile, as he put it, your passive resistance philosophy with your satisfaction, which you've expressed very clearly, over the use of bayonet force in the Little Rock situation. Well, I'll put that question to you. What is your answer to this editor, sir?
1: Well, I might say that I did back the president in his action in Little Rock, Arkansas. I think it is quite regrettable and unfortunate that young high school students have to go to school under the protection of federal troops. But I think it is even more unfortunate that a public official, through irresponsible actions, leaves the President of the United States with no other alternative. So I did back the President, and I sent him a telegram commending him. Now, your main question is, and the question of
0: the editor
1: of our local newspaper here is, how does this jibe with my whole philosophy of nonviolence?
0: How does it?
1: I believe firmly in nonviolence, as I have already said. But at the same time, I am not an anarchist. Now, some pacifists are anarchists, following Tolstoy. But I don't go that far. I believe in the intelligent use of police force. I think one who believes in nonviolence must recognize the dimensions of evil within human nature. And there is a danger that one can indulge in a sort of superficial optimism, thinking man is all good. Man does not only have the greater capacity for goodness, but there is also the potential for evil. And I think of that throughout my whole philosophy, and I try to be realistic at that point. So that I believe in the intelligent use of police force. And I think that is all we have in Little Rock. It's not an army fighting against a nation or a race of people. It is just police force seeking to enforce the law of the land.
0: And this would be your answer to the editor. To explore another facet of the Little Rock situation, are you satisfied with President Eisenhower's performance on the racial issue?
1: Well, I guess to answer that question, I would need to make a general statement. That is that the Negro has been betrayed at many points by both political parties. I don't want to make this a party situation. I don't think either party can boast of having clean hands in this area. It is my conviction that both parties have failed to take the strong stand in the area of civil rights that they could take.
0: Having called down a plague on the houses of both parties, are you satisfied with President Eisenhower's performance in this particular situation, Dr. King?
1: Well, with the Little Rock situation, yes. I think the President should be commended for the positive and forthright stand that he is now taking in the area of civil rights in general and in the situation in Little Rock, Arkansas in particular.
0: But you are dissatisfied with the overall performance of both the President's party and of the Democratic Party.
1: Oh, yes. I think both parties could improve, and I think both parties must come to the point that they see the moral issues involved rather than making a political football out of the civil rights issue.
0: The implication being you think they still are doing that.
1: At points, yes.

Did you know that many families qualify for free or low-cost child care for children up to age 5 through the federal Head Start program? It Takes a Village Family of Schools is a community-based 501c3 and Head Start program with locations all across Chicago. Going above and beyond what other programs provide, It Takes a Village educational coordinators and family support staff specializes in comprehensive goals, development for children and their families so that every child may see and reach their greatest potential. 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That's 312-868-0588.

Sad.

0: it was coming down the ridge, right? It was like just a little out of focus. You got it. And I just like,
1: okay, go.
2: 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My name is Tylon Hudson, and I am a resident of the Prison Industrial Complex, Stateville. 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Our autobiographies can be viewed at https://p-nap.org/university-without-walls/. 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My ID number is R56549. We hope that you accept our invitation, and please take good care of you, your mental health, and physical health. I pray for you all, and God bless you all. Thank you.

0: That's here. That's home. That's us. On it, everyone you love, everyone you know, everyone you ever heard of, every human being who ever was, lived out their lives. The aggregate of our joy and suffering, thousands of confident religions, ideologies, and economic doctrines, every hunter and forager, every hero and coward, every creator and destroyer of civilization, every king and peasant, every young couple in love, every mother and father, hopeful child, inventor and explorer, every teacher of morals, every corrupt politician, every superstar, every supreme leader, every saint and sinner in the history of our species lived there, on a mote of dust, suspended in a sunbeam. The Earth is a very small stage in a vast cosmic arena. Think of the rivers of blood spilled by all those generals and emperors, so that in glory and triumph they could become the momentary masters of a fraction of a dot. Think of the endless cruelties visited by the inhabitants of one corner of this pixel on the scarcely distinguishable inhabitants of some other corner. How frequent their misunderstandings, how eager they are to kill one another, how fervent their hatreds. Our posturings, our imagined self-importance, the delusion that we have some privileged position in the universe, are challenged by this point of pale light. Our planet is a lonely speck in the great enveloping cosmic dark. In our obscurity, in all this vastness, there is no hint that help will come from elsewhere to save us from ourselves. The Earth is the only world known so far to harbor life. There is nowhere else, at least in the near future, to which our species could migrate. Visit? Yes. Settle? Not yet. Like it or not, for the moment, the Earth is where we make our stand. It has been said that astronomy is a humbling and character-building experience. There is perhaps no better demonstration of the folly of human conceits than this distant image. To me, it underscores our responsibility to deal more kindly with one another and to preserve and cherish the pale blue dot, the only home we've ever known.
1: America is essentially a dream.

Girls and boys, here are some children from the Mary Crane Daycare Center who have a song to share with us. It reminds me very much of Michael Jolly's song. It's called Farmer Brown Had 10 Green Apples.

Hearing loss affects about 48 million adults, including 50% of people 75 years or older. Consistent exposure to loud sounds and exposure to a single loud sound can contribute to hearing loss, which if left untreated may increase the risk of health conditions such as dementia. It's important to avoid noisy places, limit the use of earbuds, and wear earplugs if exposure to loud sounds is unavoidable. 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

0: home with this guy, but that was when we still all lived at our parents' house. And he wanted to play a record for me. And he took me down in the basement, or the rec room, and he put on...
1: Kid Koalas. Carpal Tunnel Syndrome.
0: And we sat down on the couch, and we were listening to the record and laughing, and he kissed me for a real long time. And then we listened to the record some more and laughed some more. And then the two of us lay down on the couch together and listened to the record some more and laughed and kissed. And I think it was probably one of the most romantic times of my life.

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When you get back home, tell your friends about this little island.

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0: Can you hear that? 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

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Marvelous. 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

for your return.

0: I love you, but I love the lower. Or that I love any physical being. I think that's wonderful. But then why can't you bring that same feeling home?
1: I really wish that I could do that.
2: No, I never did it. That was atypical.
0: What makes you think you can do it?
3: I wish you forgot that.
1: Well, he's sinning. The man's fellows will be they of his own household.
0: Well, I hardly believe that your own father or mother or brother or sister would be your enemy.
1: You're gonna call him a liar?
0: No, I'm not calling him a liar.
1: Well, I can do all things through the Lord.
0: He can't do it. You saw the way we lived and what we did. Do you believe?
1: I really don't think so.
2: Let's see, I've lost track.
1: Or that I love any physical being.
0: I think that's wonderful.
1: Well, he's sinning. I love you, but I love the lower. Or that I love any physical being.
0: I think that's wonderful.

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I think that's wonderful. Well, he's 7.

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Listening to the brand spanking new Boards of Canada album that just came out 2 or 3 days ago, I think. And I really originally only was going to play one or two tracks, but I'm digging it. It's called Inferno. I'm going to take this time right now to read some public service announcements. This one's by the Chicago Park District. There's a teen nature camp at NPV. The activities include pond and prairie explorations, eco-recreation activities, beach day, and birding at Montrose. This is for ages 13 through 15, and it's happening July 6th through the 31st. For more information, you can call 312-744-5472. That's 312-744-5472. 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Listened to quite a few songs, so I'm going to switch gears. But I'm going to continue playing new music that has been just released this year. So stick around and stay tuned. If you have any questions or comments, you can call the studio at 773-442-4578.